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1: 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Adventure Camp is a hands-on learning experience for teens aged 12 through 15 that will let campers explore in-depth skills like cooking from the garden, outdoor survival, wool crafting, wood carving, animal husbandry, and more. 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More information and registration at calypsofarm.org. Up next is Symphony Cast. Current conditions in the Fairbanks area are 60 degrees and cloudy, and the time is 7 p.m.
2: American Public Media. I'm Steve Seal. We're at Orchestra Hall, Minneapolis, with the Minnesota Orchestra. While Minnesota is today a very diverse place, its Scandinavian founding is certainly well known. So while it hasn't been intentional, the fact that the last two music directors of the Minnesota Orchestra have been respectively a native Finn and a native Dane is something that's definitely not inappropriate given this state's history and its embrace of its northern ethos. Finnish conductor Osmo Venska, who led the orchestra from 2003 to 2022, was well known for, among many things, his command of the music of Jean Sibelius. But when Danish conductor Thomas Sundegaard took the reins of the orchestra in 2023, he originated an annual series that would shine a light on all of Scandinavia. And since its inception, the orchestra's new Nordic Soundscapes Festival has been a huge hit. It's not only sold lots of tickets, but earned raves from critics, too, including glowing reviews 2 years in a row now on the front page of the arts section of the Wall Street Journal. The winning formula that Maestro Sundegaard has hit upon? A base of Nordic favorites from the giants of Norwegian, Swedish, Danish, and Finnish music, plus a mix of lesser-known works and new music. In some cases, premieres from living Scandinavians. Top it all off with a bevy of Scandinavian craft cocktails on offer as attendees browse the special Nordic marketplace in the lobby before the concerts and during intermission. And you've got a recipe for an immersive experience that can't miss. For this concert, the orchestra welcomes the return of a favorite son who was a mere teenager when he made his debut on this stage at Symphony Ball back in 1993. Violinist James Innes has been back many times since, and this Minneapolis audience will no doubt be thrilled to have him play the violin concerto by Jean Sibelius as one of the showcase works of this year's Nordic Soundscapes Festival. And the Minnesota music scene's favorite Dane, Thomas Sundegaard, will invite us to embrace the first symphony by Carl Nielsen, one of Denmark's heroes, imbued with Danish flavor and early hints of the composer's distinctive style. Plus, we'll get a new work, a composition written by a well-established force in the conducting field, the Finn Esa-Pekka Salonen. A Scandinavian sonic adventure just ahead from the Minnesota Orchestra's Nordic Soundscapes Festival. Welcome to APM's Symphony Cast. If most classical music fans are familiar with the name Esa-Pekka Salonen, it's in his capacity as a conductor, a very high-ranking one, with tons of notable recordings to his credit, leading the likes of the San Francisco Symphony, Swedish Radio Symphony Orchestra, and others. But he's also an accomplished composer, and our concert will open with one of his works. The title is Nyx, N-Y-X, known as the goddess of the night in Greek mythology. Selinen has talked about how her backstory is a bit murky, and he says there are different versions of the tale of her genesis. In the end, Selinen sees her as a volatile personality. In other words, one minute she's gentle, and then a sudden outburst might follow. Disc conductor Thomas Sundergaard thinks Selinen has captured that in this music?
0: Oh yeah. This is a composer that knows what he's doing. And he's very fond of the Greek mythology. The first piece I did of him was Five Images After Sappho, which is among one of those movements. Is he's also describing the night with very few instruments, actually, with low gongs and celeste and glockenspiel and triangle. And it's a little bit the same here. It's a color that Esa-Pekka has in his mind when he describes something that's to do with the darker hours of the day or of the night. And it's very dramatic at some point. It's actually incredibly loud at times. And right towards the end, there's a section that really has the kind of harshness, rhythmical structure that reminds you a little bit of Rite of Spring, which have this earthy, this very soilish kind of character. And then it's not fast, slow necessarily, but he's used the clarinet as a soloist in the piece, the goddess, I can imagine. So there's a big, big clarinet solo. You can also tell that it's a composer that knows about the horn, because the horns have a lot to play in this piece. It's a very, very exciting for me to come back to Esa-Pekka's music again.
2: Now coming out on stage here at Orchestra Hall Minneapolis is music director Thomas Sundergaard to lead the Minnesota Orchestra in Nyx by Esa-Pekka Selinen.

0: Nyx, the Greek goddess of the night. Her moods mercurial, moving from passionate to violent to, in the end, almost whimsical in that final moment. We've heard Nyx by Esa Pekka Salonen. Thomas Sundergaard led the Minnesota Orchestra here at Orchestra Hall, Minneapolis. We're at the Minnesota Orchestra's Nordic Soundscapes Festival this week on Symphony Cast, a celebration of Scandinavian composers old and new. I'm Steve Seal. Our program continues now with two well-known names in the Nordic classical pantheon. A little later, we'll be treated to the first symphony by the Dane, Carl Nielsen. But first, arguably the preeminent Scandinavian violin concerto in the classical repertoire, the concerto in D minor of Jean Sibelius. And to perform as soloist, violinist James Ennis is here. He's a longstanding friend of the orchestra and a favorite of Minneapolis audiences. He made his debut as a teen here back in the 1990s. And today, he is a Grammy-winning performer who has played with major orchestras around the world, but an especially big star here in America and in his native Canada, where he's a regular with the Toronto, Montreal, and Vancouver symphony orchestras. For Ennis, the Sibelius Concerto is a particular love, and he says that just reflects the place it holds in the hearts of listeners worldwide, a work that reveals its charms quite literally from its opening notes.
1: I think one of the reasons this piece has been such a favorite of audiences is that it doesn't sound like anything else. The beginning of this piece is just so striking, as you have the violins in this oscillating pattern where they're not in the same pattern. You know, you have one violinist going dee-da-dee-da-dee-da, and the one next to them going da-dee-da-dee-da-dee. So it's all kind of, it's creating this amazing atmosphere. And the violin, and it's certainly not a shout, it's just sort of this voice that appears with this very, very long line, and the violin plays uninterrupted without a single rest for kind of a long time, spinning this phrase, sort of like when someone gets going telling a story and they're not exactly sure how to begin and they use a lot of words to get to their point, maybe what I'm doing right now. But then, of course, the violin does play in a more or less continuous way for several minutes, including a mini cadenza for the solo violin, and the orchestra stops entirely. So it's quite an unusual opening. You think, in contrast to really the great violin concerti that had preceded it historically, pieces like Brahms or Schumann or Beethoven, pieces with these lengthy introductions without the violin. And in this one, the violin gets going right away. It's got something to say from the very start.
0: Violinist James Ennis. The unusual and evocative opening of this piece is just a tiny part of it, of course, in a work that's quite long by violin concerto standards. And its third movement is equally a joy for this violinist.
1: Well, the last movement is, I mean, it's one of the best parts about being a violin soloist is getting to play this last movement. There's nothing quite like it. It's got so much energy. It's got so much swagger to it. You know, it is, this piece is very difficult. I mean, in the violin world, it's known to be one of the really, really challenging pieces. Sibelius was himself a violinist and a good violinist, but by all accounts, not a great violinist. And I sometimes joke with some of my friends and colleagues in the solo violin world that's a dangerous kind of composer, because they know how the instrument works and they feel like, well, in theory, you could do this. You know, sometimes when you have someone who's a great violinist, they actually don't write the hardest music for the violin because they know what works really idiomatically. It's someone who thinks about, you know, well, maybe I can't do this, but I'm sure someone could. But he wanted to be a great violin soloist, and I mean, I'm sure he must have played very beautifully in his own way, but I think we're all lucky that he wasn't, you know, just another nice violin player. He turned his attention to leaving us these amazing gifts.
0: Violinist James Ennis coming out onto the stage now here at Orchestra Hall, Minneapolis, followed by music director Thomas Sundergaard, who will lead the Minnesota Orchestra here at the orchestra's Nordic Soundscapes Festival in the Violin Concerto in D Minor by Jean Sibelius.

0: Violinist James Ennis with the Minnesota Orchestra, led by Thomas Sundergaard. We've heard the Violin Concerto in D minor of Jean Sibelius here at Orchestra Hall, Minneapolis, on SymphonyCast. James Ennis, a crowd favorite whenever he comes to town here in Minneapolis. He's been doing so for many, many years. First debuting as a teenager here in the 1990s. Born in Brandon, Manitoba, Canada in 1976, the son of a trumpet professor and a ballerina from Le Grand Ballet Canadien. He began playing at the age of five, and after attending Juilliard, his career took off with multiple critically acclaimed recordings, which have earned him two Grammys and 11 Juno Awards, the Canadian Grammy equivalent. This Minnesota audience is not going to let him leave Orchestra Hall without giving them at least one encore, to be sure. And he is going to deliver.
1: I'm sorry to break the theme of the evening, but I don't know any Nordic solo violin music. But it's never a bad time for Bach. So this is the fourth movement from the third sonata by Johann Sebastian Bach.

0: James Ennis making Bach sound like a hoedown, practically, or perhaps like bluegrass. He played the fourth movement from the Sonata No. 3 in C Major by Bach here at Orchestra Hall Minneapolis, joking before he began his encore that he apologized to break the theme of the evening, but he didn't know any Nordic violin encores, so Bach would have to do. I'm quite sure there wasn't anyone here at Orchestra Hall who minded the thematic deviation. I mentioned James Ennis's 2 Grammys and 11 Juno Awards. He's also been the recipient of 2 Gramophone Classical Music Awards, 2008 Best Concerto for Edward Elgar's Violin Concerto, and he was the 2021 Artist of the Year as well. James Ennis joined the Royal Academy of Music as visiting professor of violin in 2017 and the Indiana University Jacobs School of Music faculty as a professor of practice in violin in 2024. And I believe he's going to serve up another encore. Do you suppose there will be some more Bach? Let's find out.
1: Okay, so I almost misspoke earlier and said the third movement. So this is the third movement.

Violinist James Ennis with his second encore for this very, very appreciative Minnesota audience here tonight at Orchestra Hall. We played a bit more from Bach's third sonata in C major, this time the third movement. James Ennis departing from the Scandinavian theme of the evening with his encores, but again, not that anyone has minded one bit, I'm sure. But we will return to the theme in a moment as the Minnesota Orchestra's Nordic Soundscapes Festival continues as Thomas Sundegaard conducts the Symphony No. 1 by Danish composer Carl Nielsen. That's coming up next on APM's SymphonyCast.

0: Welcome back to Symphony Cast. I'm Steve Seal. We're at Orchestra Hall, Minneapolis, as the Minnesota Orchestra is presenting their Nordic Soundscapes Festival. We've been to Finland for the first half of our program, and now we turn to the country of this orchestra's music director, Thomas Sundegaard, for the music of Danish composer Carl Nielsen. Nielsen was not only still a young man when his first symphony was premiered in Copenhagen in 1894, but he was still working a day job as a member of the second violins in the orchestra that premiered it, the Royal Danish Orchestra. Nielsen scholar Robert Simpson described the composer's symphonic debut as, quote, probably the most highly organized first symphony ever written by a young man of 27, which, to say the least, is an extremely high compliment. Music director Thomas Sundegaard is quite a fan himself.
1: It's so full of energy, the way that the first movement just begins. It's so beautiful, the slow second movement. In the second symphony, the slow movement is maybe even trumping that, if you can say what I mean. It's even more depth to it. But the first symphony, you can hear it's a young man. I think he was 27 or something like that when he wrote it. Then it's a quite unusual scherzo, which is not really a scherzo. It's in 6-4 with a very special swung and actually quite rhythmical, tricky to get together. And then it's a very, very wild and festive last movement that has a lot of energy in it.
0: Conductor Thomas Sundegaard. And it's a piece that establishes an innovation Nielsen would return to again and again in his works, the idea of progressive tonality. What key is this piece in? Well, it begins in G, quickly moves to C, and from there, we're not entirely sure, and it can be a little disorienting, Maestro Sundegaard admits.
1: Our ears are so used to somehow returning to somewhere that if we know of music or not, I think we feel it on a much deeper level, that we are now seeking home. And home is not just in finishing in this cadenza, as we would say, in the area where we are right now, but it's actually coming back to, yeah, the key that the symphony began in, or the major part of the work was in. And this actually reflects all through his

0: phrases through his sections and his symphonies that he deliberately is a little rootless. He doesn't quite find his root sometimes, and he gets a new idea and then he stumbles a bit, but it's deliberate, and he's very aware that he's not clicking back into the scheme of which he maybe should have. And people both love him for it and don't understand him for the same reason.
1: But like life, we rarely know exactly where we're going, and that can be very much a part of the adventure. And it's an adventure we'll embark on now as Thomas Sundergaard returns to the stage once again here at Orchestra Hall Minneapolis to lead the Minnesota Orchestra in the Symphony No. 1 by Carl Nielsen.

Minnesota Orchestra, led by Thomas Sundergaard, in a work by the music director's countryman, Carl Nielsen. We've heard Nielsen's Symphony No. 1 here at Orchestra Hall, Minneapolis, on SymphonyCast. Nielsen was 27 and still working as a member of the second violin section in the Royal Danish Orchestra in 1894, when that orchestra premiered his work, and it was very warmly received. One imagines that must have been quite an experience for the young composer to step out of the second violins and receive that applause, not just from the audience, but from his colleagues in the orchestra. An auspicious beginning to a storied career, to be sure, as Nielsen would go on to rise to the ranks of Denmark's most celebrated composer of the 20th century. And lots of warm applause and cheers here at Orchestra Hall as well for Thomas Sundergaard and the orchestra, as this concert from their Nordics Soundscapes Festival concludes. I'm Steve Seal. The Minnesota Orchestra was in the spotlight on this week's Symphony Cast with music of Esa-Pekka Salonen, Jean Sibelius, and Carl Nielsen. As always, you can listen to our program again from our website, yourclassical.org/symphonycast. With the time we have remaining on our program, we'll listen to a bit more from the Minnesota Orchestra. Here they are under the baton of their previous music director, Osmo Wenske. Still keeping with the theme of their Nordic Soundscapes Festival that we've been enjoying, here is the Suite No. 1 from Peer Gynt by Edvard Grieg on SymphonyCast.

0: The Peer Gynt Suite No. 1 by Grieg. The Minnesota Orchestra was led by Osmo Venska here on SymphonyCast. 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
1: 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I'm your host here, Wally, with the KUAC 89.9 FM here in Fairbanks. 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

right, shifting gears a little bit there on you. A couple of old Andy Griffith songs, actually. I haven't played any J.J. Cale in a while.

righty then, a little live Neil Diamond for you. Of course, thank the Lord for the life, for the nighttime. Before that, it was Peace Train by Cat Stevens, and we started off with a good old late great J.J. Cale and Call Me the Breeze, which is was redone by Led Zeppelin, or not Led Zeppelin, Leonard Skinner. They did a good version of that song, too. But anyways, we're going to go ahead and get into this feature CD of the night. It's Billy Joel. It's called The Stranger. It came out in 1977. We're going to hear a couple right here.

right, a couple of songs off the feature album of the night. The Billy Joel is the artist, and the name of the album is The Stranger, or CD, feature CD of the night is The Stranger from 1977. We heard Just the Way You Are and Scenes from an Italian Restaurant, and there's more where that came from next hour. We'll get into it again. If you're a Billy Joel fan, postpone your bedtime a little bit, because we'll be playing some more off that album next hour. All right, look. And this is it. Remember this one?

All right, finishing that little set off with the music explosion. A little bit of soul, that one there. And starting in the middle there was Little Red Riding Hood, one of my favorite tunes for an old Friday night back in the day. Sam the Sham and the Pharaohs doing that one. Albert Hammond, singer-songwriter. Hey, he was born the same day as Rodney Dillard. Anyways, he had a hit with this one. Remember this?

All right, how about that? Finishing off the entire hour with Sonny and Cher. How about that? And the beat goes on. Yeah, I'm going to come out. I'm going to go ahead and play a couple of songs from the Rustics from 1970. Name of the LP is the name of the album that I'm going to share with you is Come On People. We're going to start with the title cut.

right, there you go. Playing an album from home, literally, actually, man, more than one way. Sharing an album from home with you, first of all, but again, the band from my hometown. It kind of works both ways anyways. It's the Rustics, and we heard the title cut off their 1970 LP entitled Come On People. So we started with that one, and then that last one there was called Billy's Gone. Kind of neat to hear some old music. We're going to go to the LP Fragile to hear a couple.

on the fish pond. All the little ducks, they go paddling, look out, cold fish all for breakfast. Sunday morning here the church bells ringing, high up in the trees the birds were singing, in the dewy grass spiders spinning, rooster calls and foxes doodle.

All right, same title, different song. Yeah, that's right. Both of those songs named by the name of Down on the Farm. But definitely, yeah, not the same song, that's for sure. We started off back in 1979, the title cut off of Little Feat's Down on the Farm. And then the other Down on the Farm, that was Camel off their Breathless CD, LP, album. From 1978, a year earlier than the other one. But yeah, both songs, Down on the Farm. All right, going to go back into the feature CD one more time at this point here. It's again going back to the state of New York. It's Billy Joel, who is from Long Island, New York. And anyways, he came out with an LP entitled The Stranger back in 1977. This is the feature CD. It's actually a CD I've got in my hand. And we're going to let this run a little bit. Here's Billy Joel.

All right, finishing up the feature CD of the night, which happens to be Billy Joel's The Stranger from 1977. We started off with Vienna and went into Only the Good Die Young and finished up there with She's Always a Woman. All right, can put that one in my collection now. All right, 1949, Dusty Hill was born. Now, Dusty Hill happened to be the bassist for ZZ Top.

All right, jazzing it up there a little bit there and sharing an album from home with you, Gapman Joan from back in my hometown. Name of the LP, Dancing is Making Love from 1979. We heard Girl Goodbye, and then the last one there was called Taking It Back. Gap handles the keyboards on the album, and his brother, who's actually much more famous than him and came out with quite a few more albums, Chuck Mangione, was the famous flugelhornist of all things. Anyways, in the meantime, let's start it off with The Who.

0: Step right up, come right in, and spend some time on World Cafe, because I have the new song from Phoebe Bridgers. First solo record in 6 years, the follow-up to Punisher, that is Lost Boys from Lost Weekend, and we will tell you about Phoebe's Lost Tour as well. 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
0: Julia Jacklin.
2: Get away with me, I think I love you soon. 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
0: And we'll go into the archives for a very special performance from Norah Jones.
3: Come away with me.
0: That's coming up today on World Cafe. Got an Occam's razor situation for you here. Two of Bob Dylan's guitarists have quit his live band, and people are like, what's going on? They've been on the road for the better part of 5 years. That's what's going on. The Rough and Rowdy Ways tour started in November of 2021. Sometimes you just need a break. Bob Dylan, still having the time of his life, though. He gets us going on the cafe.

Welcome one, welcome all. I'm Stephen Kaleo. It's World Cafe, and Phoebe Bridgers is back. You got to say it like that with that kind of enthusiasm. First solo record in 6 years. The follow-up to Punisher is called Lost Weekend. It is due out August 14th. Not a lot of information on the record yet, but I'm sure we'll hear more about it. And I've got a song for you about lost boys who always seem to find their way back to Phoebe Bridgers. It's called Lost Boys.

That's Wilco off of 1999 Summer Teeth, Can't Stand It. And Alex G with Runner. He's out on tour with Phoebe Bridgers for the Lost Tour, a tour that will notably be phone-free. You'll have to keep those tucked away, which is great for people who like seeing small folks in the distance rather than rectangle-shaped white lights. It's a trade-off, you know? We're back in a minute with more World Cafe.

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And this one gets a lot of play because it's one of our favorites. Norah Jones, around the release of her epic debut album, Come Away With Me, stopped by the cafe and gave us a live performance we wouldn't forget. Here's the title track, live from the archives.

that voice feels familiar, you've heard it before, that is Mark Cohen, he of Walking in Memphis fame. 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

See, you can't trust yourself, so you got to tell the other person, no, don't be interested. It's Julia Jacklin, new music called Get Away From Me, I Think I'll Love You Soon. Her new album is called The Gem. It is due out September 25th on 4AD Records. Got a few more songs to go, including the latest from Kevin Morby, when we get back to World Cafe.

Ooh, long song set to close out today's World Cafe. Nice change of pace. And this 8 minute and six song opener is from Kevin Morby, title track to his latest album. He'll be on World Cafe talking about it very soon. Here is Little Wide Open. It's Kevin Morby.

0: I've got a couple of friends like that. Fountains of sorrow. Jackson Brown putting, I know I should probably talk to them about that. Set better boundaries. Jackson Brown putting the wraps on this edition of The Cafe. Hey, thank you so much for listening. We couldn't do this without your support and the support of the public radio station you are listening to right now. We make this show from a public radio station ourselves at WXPN at the University of Pennsylvania in Philadelphia. So glad to do it, and we will do it again real soon. I'm Stephen Kaleo. Catch you on the next World Cafe from NPR.
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0: trial. That's what the Kirk family would like.
1: Robinson has yet to enter a plea to the charges against him. For NPR News, I'm Sean Higgins in Salt Lake City.

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2: Good morning, me Martinez. Tis the season, at least in Denmark. Even though the country's in the middle of a sweltering summer, it is the perfect time for the World Santa Claus Congress happening there. 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And if you think any of this is silly, you are going straight to the naughty list. It's Morning Edition.
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4: From Alaska Public Media in Anchorage, I'm Ava White, and this is the Alaska Economic Report. In the last week, the price of Alaska North Slope crude dropped from $82.41 per barrel to $70.02 per barrel. The price of West Texas Intermediate slightly rose from $69.50 per barrel to $70.44 per barrel. Businesses and residents across Alaska are grappling with rising energy costs, and the local dump in Haines is no exception. Its annual utility costs have more than doubled since 2024. In response, the manager is taking matters into his own hands and moving the entire operation off-grid. The Alaska Desk's Avery Elfelt has more.
5: Workers at the Haines dump are scooping mountains of trash into a gigantic blue machine. The baler squashes the garbage into cubes, which are then bagged and carried to the landfill. Community Waste Solutions manager Craig Frankie says that process prevents leakage, keeps wildlife at bay, and solves a major real estate problem.
6: So if I can put more stuff on less space,
7: I see.
6: Just buys us more time. So the
5: running the baler also takes a lot of power. Historically, that power has come from the local utility, Alaska Power and Telephone, or AP&T. But not for long. Frankie says he's moving the dump off-grid. Soon, a mixture of solar, batteries, and diesel generators will power the entire operation.
6: I'd love to say it's all a green initiative, but it's just cost.
5: Frankie has closely tracked the dump's energy costs over time. He says he spent more than $9,000 on power in 2024. But that figure more than doubled last year, even though the dump's energy use increased by just 13% over the same period.
6: So it's just time for us to move on.
5: In Alaska and throughout much of the United States, utilities are considered regulated monopolies, which means in many communities, there's only one company, leaving unsatisfied customers without other options. Phil White is an energy historian with the University of Alaska Fairbanks. He says that's contributed to a populist backlash against high electricity prices, which are currently trending even higher as diesel prices surge amid the war in Iran.
8: And so I think that is one of the reasons that explains why people are so frustrated, because they feel a lack of choices.
5: In turn, some choose to go off grid altogether. In Frankie's case, the driving factor is something called a demand charge. The idea behind it is pretty complicated. But in essence, utilities charge them when businesses need a lot of power over a short period of time. Think starting up power-hungry industrial equipment like a baler, says White.
8: You might actually not use that many kilowatt hours in a month, but there are certain days where you're really cranking it.
5: In those cases, White says power companies charge extra so they can operate the backup generators they might need to meet that peak demand. which is how Frankie got into this situation. AP&T notified him in March of last year that he would need to pay a demand charge moving forward. That was because his peak demand had repeatedly surpassed 20 kilowatts. The result, Frankie says, is that some months...
6: We run our baler for about 3 hours a week, and for that privilege, we pay an extra $1,360-some a month on top of our normal power bill. I can't just keep sustaining these increases. They're looking at
5: AP&T did not respond to multiple interview requests. Vice President Jason Custer said in an email that the company cannot discuss individual accounts, but that AP&T has reviewed the matter with the customer. Frankie says he did recently connect with someone from the company who was helpful after months of trying to get clarity. Still, he's moving forward with his plan. Frankie says he expects the full system will cost upwards of $60,000. And even with recent spikes in the cost of diesel, he thinks he'll save a lot of money.
6: And at the end of the day, I don't care if it costs me more off the grid, to be honest with you. I don't deal with people that I feel are not being forthright with me.
5: White, the UAF expert, says he understands that response. But in general, he cautions against taking that route.
8: You know, while going off-grid is easier and less expensive than it's ever been before, it's not easy or cheap. And the real challenge is maintaining the infrastructure to deliver a constant supply of power 24/7.
5: Back at the dump, Frankie says if all goes to plan, Community Waste Solutions should be off-grid by this fall. Reporting in Haines, I'm Avery Elfelt.
4: In Anchorage, I'm Ava White, and this is the Alaska Economic Report.

0: 2026. Coming up at 6:30 on the KUAC News, a measure to repeal Alaska's ranked choice voting will be on the ballot again this November. Governor Mike Dunleavy vetoed a bill yesterday that would have reimposed limits on campaign contributions in state elections. And the ex-chief of a Delta Junction area volunteer fire department was sentenced on Thursday to 2 years in prison for stealing $440,000 from that organization. Those stories and more coming up at 6:30 on the KUAC News. And later this morning on this week's episode of Beyond the Weather, Dan Bross talks to Rick Toman about a recent funnel cloud or possibly tornado sighted in the interior and the relative rarity of that occurrence in Alaska. You can hear Beyond the Weather at 10 and 11 a.m. and 1 p.m. after headlines here on KUAC-FM today. 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Sundays at 10:30 a.m., information at uuff.org.
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4: It's Morning Edition from NPR News. I'm Amy Martinez.
5: And I'm Steve Inskeep. Good morning. Hundreds of men marked Independence Day by putting on identical khakis and blue shirts, along with masks and sunglasses and hats, and walking through Washington, D.C. They were part of a white nationalist group called Patriot Front. So where does the money come from for demonstrations like that? NPR's domestic extremism correspondent Odette Youssef covers groups like this. Odette, good morning.
6: Morning, Steve.
5: What is Patriot Front?
6: So Patriot Front is considered one of the largest white nationalist groups in the country right now. You can think of them as a modern-day iteration of neo-Nazi skinheads. Same ideology, different presentation. So these are militant white supremacists. They organize locally across the country. It's a few hundred members. And although it was established in 2017, Steve, Patriot Front is really just a rebrand of Vanguard America. Vanguard was one of these groups behind the 2017 Unite the Right rally in Charlottesville, Virginia. You'll recall that fatal convening of white nationalists where ultimately one of them drove a car through a crowd of counter-protesters and killed a woman named Heather Heyer. The optics of that were very bad for the white nationalist movement. And so one of Vanguard America's leaders, Thomas Rousseau, took that lesson when he went on to establish Patriot Front just weeks later.
5: I appreciate this. It's like you're giving me the genealogy of this group. but you also mentioned few hundred members on a national scale, not very big, yet they managed to get a lot of attention on occasions like July 4th. Who pays for that?
6: Okay, so, you know, logistically, this is how Patriot Front operates. You know, the top decides where they'll stage a provocative display. They tell members to be at a certain place on a certain day. And then typically they are herded into box trucks, driven to the site, and unloaded to start marching around in a kind of menacing display. I actually saw this in Coeur d'Alene, Idaho, 4 years ago when police busted a U-Haul that was stuffed with Patriot Front members en route to disrupt a Pride event. For what happened in D.C., a source who's not authorized to speak publicly t-

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1: Good morning and happy Friday, July 10th. With KUAC News, I'm Tim Ellis. A measure to repeal Alaska's ranked choice voting will be on the ballot again this November. In a pair of complaints to the Alaska Public Offices Commission, or APOC, defenders of ranked choice and the open primary say the repeal effort is violating campaign finance and disclosure laws. Alaska Public Media reports that the complaints allege the Repeal Now campaign has filed inaccurate reports and failed to properly disclose its major donors in disclaimers at the end of its political advertisements. Here's the relevant part of one disclaimer.
2: Judy Ellich, Chair, approves this message. Top contributors are Aurora Action Network, Anchorage, Alaska.
1: Attorney Scott Kendall is the chief defender of Alaska's election system since its inception in 2020. And he says the top contributor to the repeal campaign is not an Alaska-based group.
3: Repeal Now has chosen to use a fraudulent address. You know, the Aurora Action Network is based in Wisconsin. Bank account is in another state.
1: At a preliminary APOC hearing Thursday, Repeal Now attorney Craig Richards said the complainant's attorney was off base.
4: He accused us of falsehoods, of intentionally racking up fines as a business strategy by using a wrong address. There is no merit to any of that.
1: Richards says Aurora Action Network is based in Anchorage and only the bookkeeper is in Wisconsin. The commission declined to consider the complaints immediately and set further proceedings for August. It also ordered Repeal Now to remove several videos from its YouTube page that lack disclaimers. Defending against APOC complaints can draw money and energy away from a campaign. 2 years ago, the people behind a different ranked choice voting repeal measure were hit with significant fines. APOC found the 2024 repeal campaign had committed widespread and egregious campaign finance and reporting violations. And that repeal measure narrowly failed. Both Repeal Now and the anti-repeal group No on Two are funded in large part by non-Alaska-based billionaires. Governor Mike Dunleavy on Thursday vetoed a bill that would have reimposed limits on campaign contributions in state elections. That means donors can continue to give an unlimited amount of money to candidates for governor, the state legislature, and other offices. A federal appeals court ruled in 2021 that Alaska's $500 a year cap on individual donations to candidates was unconstitutionally low. The bill would have capped donations to each candidate at $2,000 per election cycle. Alaska Public Media reports that the sponsor of House Bill 16, Anchorage Independent Representative Calvin Schrage, says too often rich contributors have a better chance to push their priorities with legislators simply because they can cut a large check to their campaign.
5: What the House Bill 16 was about was ensuring that we fight corruption or even the appearance of corruption in our elections and help restore some of the faith that voters have in their elected officials and in their government.
1: But in his veto message, Dunleavy says the bills didn't go far enough to limit rich candidates from funding their own campaigns. As of the latest public report in February, most of the top fundraisers in the gubernatorial race had contributed thousands or tens of thousands of dollars to their own campaigns. And one put more than $1 million toward his own race. Schrage says the veto was no surprise. That's in part because House Republicans who opposed the bill voted to make the measure take effect within the 2026 election cycle. Some said they were hoping to give the governor a reason to veto the bill. But Alaskans will have a chance to vote on a very similar measure in the August primary. Ballot Measure 1 would impose identical limits, and Schrage, one of the primary sponsors, says he hopes Alaskans come out to support it.
5: So, yeah, it's very disappointing, but I'm confident that voters at the end of the day will step up and re-express their desire to have these strong limits in place in Alaska.
1: In 2006, Alaskans voted by a 3-1 margin to impose the $500 limit that the court later threw out. Primary election day this year is August 18th. The former chief of a volunteer fire department that serves the Greater Delta Junction area received a 2-year prison sentence Thursday for stealing more than $400,000 from the organization. KUAC's Patrick Gilchrist reports.
6: Fairbanks Superior Court Judge Patricia Haynes sentenced 63-year-old Michael Pascal to 3 years with one suspended and 10 years probation. She also ordered him to pay back about $440,000, the amount he was accused of embezzling from Rural Deltana Volunteer Fire Department. Pascal will also be subject to some special probation conditions, such as informing future employers of the conviction and giving a probation officer access to his financial accounts. Several Delta Junction community members spoke at the hearing, saying Pascal not only pocketed the fire department's money, but also let its insurance lapse while telling board members he'd paid for it. They said that endangered firefighters and the public and almost wiped out the department, which temporarily closed after the discovery. Delta area businessman Nelson Greer told the court he assumed the position of Rural Deltana board treasurer the year before Pascal's arrest. He said Pascal admitted to taking funds from the department after Greer insisted on getting access to view the nonprofit's bank accounts and statements. Greer said, even now, the fallout isn't over.
7: And I just want court to know, and for Mr. Pascal to know, that this is huge, and this has caused a major, not just the money that was taken, but the overall turmoil to the community is huge.
6: According to investigators, Pascal siphoned funds from the department by writing checks to his own business and transferring sums to personal accounts over a roughly 7-year period while covering it up with doctored bank records. He was arrested in 2024 and indicted later that year on charges related to theft, fraud, and tampering with evidence. Pascal accepted a deal earlier this year to plead guilty to one count of felony scheme to defraud. He was present for the hearing on Thursday, and he apologized to the court, the fire department, and Delta Junction area residents. He said he complied with every part of the investigation and court proceedings, and that he wanted to reach a resolution as quickly as possible after his conduct came to light.
8: I took the responsibility and said, this is the amount that is suggested that I took, and I accept it. And I'm not going to argue over the details of it, whether it's right or wrong, up or down, because it just wastes people time and it spends more money.
6: Pascal also said the shorter his period of incarceration, the more opportunity he'd have to pay back what he stole. Haynes said she believed Pascal had little capacity for rehabilitation, citing his previous conviction in a 1996 embezzlement case in North Carolina. Her sentence closely followed the prosecutor's recommendation.
9: Mr. Pascal's actions showed a wanton disregard for the safety of his fellow firefighters, protection of the public, and the long-term harm that he was inflicting on an organization that had trusted him with its leadership.
6: Haynes also said his decision to target a volunteer public safety organization compounds the need to condemn his actions. The defense had requested to delay the start of any prison time so Pascal could coordinate medical care for current health conditions. Haynes denied the request and said the prison sentence would begin immediately. She said he may be eligible to apply for discretionary parole in January and may be eligible for mandatory parole in November 2027. In Fairbanks, I'm Patrick Gilchrist.
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1: 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Coming up at 7:30 on the KUAC News, Governor Mike Dunleavy on Thursday vetoed a bill that would have reimposed limits on campaign contributions in state elections. The ex-chief of a Delta Junction Area Volunteer Fire Department was sentenced Thursday to 2 years in prison for stealing $440,000.

0: Yep, that sounds like Mick and the Boys and Powers of NPR Music. Listen to the new album and consider what it means to keep rocking into your 80s. And first of all, what's your impression of Foreign Tongues?
1: Well, you know, it's just very fun. It'll get you dancing in your kitchen,
0: like
1: which
0: it,
1: is what you want from a Stones record, right? It's also a bit of an education for anyone who isn't super familiar with the Stones catalog. Mick Jagger has said that they set out to make an album with a lot of varied sounds. And Foreign Tongues is varied, but within the Stones universe, if you know what I mean. It's all things they've touched on before. There's

0: 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More information at 907-452-1735.
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2: Good morning and happy Friday, July 10th. With KUAC News, I'm Tim Ellis. Governor Mike Dunleavy on Thursday vetoed a bill that would have reimposed limits on campaign contributions in state elections. That means donors can continue to give an unlimited amount of money to candidates for governor, the state legislature, and other offices. A federal appeals court ruled in 2021 that Alaska's $500 a year cap on individual donations to candidates was unconstitutionally low. The bill would have capped donations to each candidate at $2,000 per election cycle. Alaska Public Media reports that the sponsor of House Bill 16, Anchorage Independent Representative Calvin Schrage, says too often rich contributors have a better chance to push their priorities with legislators simply because they can cut a large check to their campaign.
3: What the House Bill 16 was about was ensuring that we fight corruption or even the appearance of corruption in our elections and help restore some of the faith that voters have in their elected officials and in their government.
2: But in his veto message, Dunleavy says the bills didn't go far enough to limit rich candidates from funding their own campaigns. As of the latest public report in February, most of the top fundraisers in the gubernatorial race had contributed thousands or tens of thousands of dollars to their own campaigns. And one put more than $1 million toward his own race. Schrage says the veto was no surprise. That's in part because House Republicans who opposed the bill voted to make the measure take effect within the 2026 election cycle. Some said they were hoping to give the governor a reason to veto the bill. But Alaskans will have a chance to vote on a very similar measure in the August primary. Ballot Measure 1 would impose identical limits, and Schrage, one of the primary sponsors, says he hopes Alaskans come out to support it.
3: So, yeah, it's very disappointing, but I'm confident that voters at the end of the day will step up and re-express their desire to have these strong limits in place in Alaska.
2: In 2006, Alaskans voted by a 3-to-1 margin to impose the $500 limit that the court later threw out. The former chief of a volunteer fire department that serves the Greater Delta Junction area received a 2-year prison sentence Thursday for stealing more than $400,000 from the organization. KUAC's Patrick Gilchrist reports.
4: Fairbanks Superior Court Judge Patricia Haynes sentenced 63-year-old Michael Pascal to 3 years with one suspended and 10 years probation. She also ordered him to pay back about $440,000, the amount he was accused of embezzling from Rural Deltana Volunteer Fire Department. Pascal will also be subject to some special probation conditions, such as informing future employers of the conviction and giving a probation officer access to his financial accounts. Several Delta Junction community members spoke at the hearing, saying Pascal not only pocketed the fire department's money, but also let its insurance lapse while telling board members he'd paid for it. They said that endangered firefighters and the public and almost wiped out the department, which temporarily closed after the discovery. Delta area businessman Nelson Greer told the court he assumed the position of Rural Deltana board treasurer the year before Pascal's arrest. He said Pascal admitted to taking funds from the department after Greer insisted on getting access to view the nonprofit's bank accounts and statements. Greer said, even now, the fallout isn't over.
5: And I just want court to know and for Mr. Pascal to know that this is huge. And this has caused a major, not just the money that was taken, but the overall turmoil to the community is huge.
4: According to investigators, Pascal siphoned funds from the department by writing checks to his own business and transferring sums to personal accounts over a roughly 7-year period while covering it up with doctored bank records. He was arrested in 2024 and indicted later that year on charges related to theft, fraud, and tampering with evidence. Pascal accepted a deal earlier this year to plead guilty to one count of felony scheme to defraud. He was present for the hearing on Thursday, and he apologized to the court, the fire department, and Delta Junction area residents. He said he complied with every part of the investigation and court proceedings, and that he wanted to reach a resolution as quickly as possible after his conduct came to light.
6: I took the responsibility and said, this is the amount that is suggested that I took, and I accept it. And I'm not going to argue over the details of it, whether it's right or wrong, up or down, because it just wastes people time and it spends more money.
4: Pascal also said the shorter his period of incarceration, the more opportunity he'd have to pay back what he stole. Haynes said she believed Pascal had little capacity for rehabilitation, citing his previous conviction in a 1996 embezzlement case in North Carolina. Her sentence closely followed the prosecutor's recommendation.
7: Mr. Pascal's actions showed a wanton disregard for the safety of his fellow firefighters, protection of the public, and the long-term harm that he was inflicting on an organization that had trusted him with its leadership.
4: Haynes also said his decision to target a volunteer public safety organization compounds the need to condemn his actions. The defense had requested to delay the start of any prison time so Pascal could coordinate medical care for current health conditions. Haynes denied the request and said the prison sentence would begin immediately. She said he may be eligible to apply for discretionary parole in January and may be eligible for mandatory parole in November 2027. In Fairbanks, I'm Patrick Gilchrist.
2: An AI-generated story of a beluga whale escaping the Alaska Sea Life Center in Seward received millions of views across social media last month. And the center quickly issued a statement that the story was false. But the incident highlights how AI-generated content is becoming harder to identify. And for organizations like the Sea Life Center, that kind of false information can harm their reputation and credibility. Alaska Public Media's Michaela Finnerty has the story.
8: You may have seen an image trending on social media of a beluga whale jumping over an enclosure back into the sea. The picture is accompanied with an inspiring story about a Cook Inlet beluga mother escaping from a research facility in Seward to reunite with her young calf. Despite receiving millions of views, the story is false. The Alaska Sea Life Center, the only research facility with a public aquarium in Seward, confirmed last month that the escape never happened. Katie Grant, communications manager for the center, says the photo was likely generated using artificial intelligence.
9: When misinformation like this story gets passed around, obviously that's a concern for us just because the story isn't what's really happening.
8: In an age of increasingly realistic AI, discerning what is real and what is not is harder than ever. Grant says the Sea Life Center was able to put out a statement quickly to counter the false information, and she worries about potential damage to the organization.
9: We're always concerned about making sure our supporters are getting truthful knowledge about what's going on, so they know exactly what they're supporting. And when stories like this come up, it can be confusing. And misinformation could spread like wildfires.
8: Grant says that in the Sea Life Center's 25-year history, a beluga whale has never escaped from the center, and it's not a scenario that could happen. Despite not being named in the post, the Sea Life Center received multiple calls shortly after it began to spread. AI-generated content has become quite popular on social media, says Young Saw, a professor of marketing at the University of Alaska. Saw says the Sea Life Center did the right thing by releasing an official statement. In Anchorage, I'm Michaela Finnerty.
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Currently 57 degrees in Nenana with mostly cloudy skies, 55 in Delta and overcast with light southeast winds. It's 55 in Bettles as well, partly cloudy there with light southeast winds. Tok is 54 degrees currently with cloudy skies and light north winds. Northway is at 54, overcast, and north winds to 8 miles per hour. Eagle has 54 degrees and it's foggy there. Galena is 53 and clear with light west winds. Nome is 47 this hour with cloudy skies and some fog and some light south winds. Healy is currently at 59 degrees and mostly cloudy. Denali Park is overcast and 54. And here in Fairbanks, it's 59 degrees and cloudy with some fog in places. 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

0: federal program that helps schools pay for internet access is under review by the FCC. The agency says it's worried about screen time for kids. School districts say being connected to the web is critical for education.
1: To backfill that funding would be very, very difficult. You'd have to look at reducing the services that you provide students.
0: That story on All Things Considered from NPR News.
2: 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It's 19 minutes past the hour of 8 o'clock, and you're listening to Here and Now on KUAC. Coming up at 8:30 on the KUAC News, a measure to repeal Alaska's ranked choice voting will be on the ballot again this November. Governor Mike Dunleavy vetoed a bill yesterday that would have reimposed limits on campaign contributions in state elections. And the ex-chief of a Delta Junction area volunteer fire department was sentenced on Thursday to 2 years in prison for stealing $440,000 from that organization. Those stories and more coming up at 8:30 on the KUAC News. Later today on this week's episode of Beyond the Weather, Dan Bross talks to Rick Toman about a recent funnel cloud, possibly tornado, sighted in the interior. It's a relative rarity in Alaska. You can hear Beyond the Weather at 10 and 11 a.m. and 1 p.m. after headlines.
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4: It's Here and Now, and the World Cup has reached its quarterfinal era. Today, Spain and Belgium.

0: Happy Friday, July 10th. With KUAC News, I'm Tim Ellis. A measure to repeal Alaska's ranked choice voting will be on the ballot again this November. In a pair of complaints to the Alaska Public Offices Commission, or APOC, defenders of ranked choice and the open primary say the repeal effort is violating campaign finance and disclosure laws. Alaska Public Media reports that the complaints allege the Repeal Now campaign has filed inaccurate reports and failed to properly disclose its major donors in disclaimers at the end of its political advertisements. Here's the relevant part of one disclaimer.
1: Judy Ellich, Chair, approves this message. Top contributors are Aurora Action Network, Anchorage, Alaska.
0: Attorney Scott Kendall is the chief defender of Alaska's election system since its inception in 2020. And he says the top contributor to the repeal campaign is not an Alaska-based group.
2: Repeal Now has chosen to use a fraudulent address. You know, the Aurora Action Network is based in Wisconsin. Bank account is in another state.
0: At a preliminary APOC hearing Thursday, Repeal Now attorney Craig Richards said the complainant's attorney was off base.
3: He accused us of falsehoods, of intentionally racking up fines as a business strategy by using a wrong address. There is no merit to any of that.
0: Richards says Aurora Action Network is based in Anchorage and only the bookkeeper is in Wisconsin. The commission declined to consider the complaints immediately and set further proceedings for August. It also ordered Repeal Now to remove several videos from its YouTube page that lack disclaimers. Defending against APOC complaints can draw money and energy away from a campaign. 2 years ago, the people behind a different ranked choice voting repeal measure were hit with significant fines. APOC found the 2024 repeal campaign had committed widespread and egregious campaign finance and reporting violations. And that repeal measure narrowly failed. Both Repeal Now and the anti-repeal group No on Two are funded in large part by non-Alaska-based billionaires. Governor Mike Dunleavy on Thursday vetoed a bill that would have reimposed limits on campaign contributions in state elections. That means donors can continue to give an unlimited amount of money to candidates for governor, the state legislature, and other offices. A federal appeals court ruled in 2021 that Alaska's $500 a year cap on individual donations to candidates was unconstitutionally low. The bill would have capped donations to each candidate at $2,000 per election cycle. Alaska Public Media reports that the sponsor of House Bill 16, Anchorage Independent Representative Calvin Schrage, says too often rich contributors have a better chance to push their priorities with legislators simply because they can cut a large check to their campaign.
4: What the House Bill 16 was about was ensuring that we fight corruption or even the appearance of corruption in our elections and help restore some of the faith that voters have in their elected officials and in their government.
0: But in his veto message, Dunleavy says the bills didn't go far enough to limit rich candidates from funding their own campaigns. As of the latest public report in February, most of the top fundraisers in the gubernatorial race had contributed thousands or tens of thousands of dollars to their own campaigns. And one put more than $1 million toward his own race. Schrage says the veto was no surprise. That's in part because House Republicans who opposed the bill voted to make the measure take effect within the 2026 election cycle. Some said they were hoping to give the governor a reason to veto the bill. But Alaskans will have a chance to vote on a very similar measure in the August primary. Ballot Measure 1 would impose identical limits, and Schrage, one of the primary sponsors, says he hopes Alaskans come out to support it.
4: So, yeah, it's very disappointing, but I'm confident that voters at the end of the day will step up and re-express their desire to have these strong limits in place in Alaska.
0: In 2006, Alaskans voted by a 3-to-1 margin to impose the $500 limit that the court later threw out. Primary election day this year is August 18th. The former chief of a volunteer fire department that serves the Greater Delta Junction area received a 2-year prison sentence Thursday for stealing more than $400,000 from the organization. KUAC's Patrick Gilchrist reports.
5: Fairbanks Superior Court Judge Patricia Haynes sentenced 63-year-old Michael Pascal to 3 years with one suspended and 10 years probation. She also ordered him to pay back about $440,000, the amount he was accused of embezzling from Rural Deltana Volunteer Fire Department. Pascal will also be subject to some special probation conditions, such as informing future employers of the conviction and giving a probation officer access to his financial accounts. Several Delta Junction community members spoke at the hearing, saying Pascal not only pocketed the fire department's money, but also let its insurance lapse while telling board members he'd paid for it. They said that endangered firefighters and the public, and almost wiped out the department, which temporarily closed after the discovery. Delta area businessman Nelson Greer told the court he assumed the position of Rural Deltana Board Treasurer the year before Pascal's arrest. He said Pascal admitted to taking funds from the department after Greer insisted on getting access to view the nonprofit's bank accounts and statements. Greer said, even now, the fallout isn't over.
6: And I just want court to know and for Mr. Pascal to know that this is huge, and this has caused a major, not just the money that was taken, but the overall turmoil to the community is huge.
5: According to investigators, Pascal siphoned funds from the department by writing checks to his own business and transferring sums to personal accounts over a roughly 7-year period while covering it up with doctored bank records. He was arrested in 2024 and indicted later that year on charges related to theft, fraud, and tampering with evidence. Pascal accepted a deal earlier this year to plead guilty to one count of felony scheme to defraud. He was present for the hearing on Thursday, and he apologized to the court, the fire department, and Delta Junction area residents. He said he complied with every part of the investigation and court proceedings, and that he wanted to reach a resolution as quickly as possible after his conduct came to light.
7: I took the responsibility and said, this is the amount that is suggested that I took, and I accept it. And I'm not going to argue over the details of it, whether it's right or wrong, up or down, because it just wastes people time and it spends more money.
5: Pascal also said the shorter his period of incarceration, the more opportunity he'd have to pay back what he stole. Haynes said she believed Pascal had little capacity for rehabilitation, citing his previous conviction in a 1996 embezzlement case in North Carolina. Her sentence closely followed the prosecutor's recommendation.
8: Mr. Pascal's actions showed a wanton disregard for the safety of his fellow firefighters, protection of the public, and the long-term harm that he was inflicting on an organization that had trusted him with its leadership.
5: Haynes also said his decision to target a volunteer public safety organization compounds the need to condemn his actions. The defense had requested to delay the start of any prison time so Pascal could coordinate medical care for current health conditions. Haynes denied the request and said the prison sentence would begin immediately. She said he may be eligible to apply for discretionary parole in January and may be eligible for mandatory parole in November 2027. In Fairbanks, I'm Patrick Gilchrist.
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10: And I'm Peter O'Dowd in Phoenix. It's Here and Now. Social media is often the highlight reel of our lives. We show off our fancy vacations or our biggest accomplishments, maybe a fantastically expensive dinner, you know, the exciting stuff.
9: Many people's lives look absolutely fabulous online, but let's admit it, curated and kind of contrived. 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Our colleagues at WBUR's podcast Endless Thread have been looking at Facebook pages devoted to the lives and interests of dull people.
10: Ben Brock Johnson and Amory Sievertson introduce us to Sarah Jones Green.
11: ordinary life. So just celebrating the ordinary, really.
12: So this is self-proclaimed Dull Woman, Sarah Jones Green, and she created the Dull Women's Club group on Facebook.
1: Okay.
12: She works as an actor and a singer in London. But the idea for the Dull Women's Club started with the dull man in Sarah's life, or at least a member of the Dull Men's Club, her husband, who was scrolling through that particular Facebook group one night.
11: We were on a night out, and he was drinking a beer, and I was drinking hot chocolate. And I said, I'm a dull woman. And I thought, well, I know women can join this page, but women want their own page. So, yeah, I set up the Dull Women's Club.
12: Sarah's also said that she came across an article about a couple who met as a result of the Dull Men's Club. So that was further motivation to set up a similar page for women. Now, this isn't to say that there aren't some momentous things that happen in the Dull Women's Club Facebook group, like this post that I just sent you, Ben. Take a look at this.
1: Okay. Just purchased my first home at 60. It's a nice looking house this person bought in what looks like suburban rural New England.
12: Who knows?
1: Of golden leaves, some jack-o'-lanterns, beautiful house.
12: See, what I love about this is like, you know, for some people they would say, whoa, you're just buying your first home at 60? And it's like, no, man, she just bought her first home at whatever age, you know? This is the big event. This is the big accomplishment. And I think we lie to ourselves so often on social media in accepting that what we are seeing is the whole picture. And this is a space where not only can you post the whole picture, but it's so relatable, right? It's like, what other space on the internet can you post about your favorite dish liquid changing scent and have a bunch of people chime in and go, oh man, I know. Like, it's such a, I hate when that happens. And we don't have a lot of spaces on the internet where we can just commiserate about that and celebrate those things with strangers.
1: You know, that is an excellent point. When you're in this world of actually having to click buttons to like things and upvote things and comment on things, and there's this real kind of, priority placed on like just how much people love it and how crazy it is and how it makes you angry or it makes you, it blows your mind. You know, like I do like an area of the internet where you can just be like, yeah, this is just a thing and I like it. And people can be like, that's great, without having to like hold you to some like crazy standard of like, oh, well, your post isn't a picture of somebody like chugging an entire jug of oil and then throwing up everywhere. So, you know what I mean? Like,
12: yes.
1: I do like that I like this as a concept. I'm warming up.
12: Yeah, and these people know that these posts are otherwise, like, dull. You know, I just shared one more with you. The caption is just very dull indeed. My toast was launched so precisely.
1: Okay, this one is my zone.
12: Okay.
1: This is my zone, because it's dull, but it's also incredibly unlikely.
12: Yeah, so explain this.
1: Okay, it says, very dull indeed. My toast was launched so precisely. This is one of those vertical toaster ovens where you pop the toasts. I guess it's a toaster. It's not a toaster oven. And it says, my toast was launched so precisely from the toaster that it landed just so on its platform. And so, like, on top of this toaster, there's a bread standing perfectly vertically on end. If that happened to you in real life, it's a little out of this. It's like, it is dull because it's just like your toast. It's just like today's piece of toast. But it is also remarkable.
12: Right. Like, this is the sort of thing where I would take a picture of it and I'd probably send it to my husband, or I'd send it to, right, you know, my family. I might send it to you, you know, and be like,
1: yeah,
12: look at my toast.
1: True.
12: But this is a community of 1.6 million strangers around the world where you can post this and you will find your people who are like, man, that toast is amazing. How did that happen? And you'll feel feel validated. And Sarah says there are about like 200 posts submitted every day that she and five of her friends comb through as moderators. There will be certain crazes where like everyone will start posting pictures of their tattoos, or one time people were posting a bunch of close-up pictures of their eyes, which I'm not into that. I can't do eye stuff. But there are all these spin-off groups. There's like a Dole Women's Vegan group that's been served up to me in the algorithm before. There are fake versions of the group because the real one is so popular that other people are trying to sort of like capitalize off of that momentum. So that's shady. Don't do that. But there is one key rule that Sarah told me about.
11: I can't really allow posts of a political or religious nature, just because, well, all the unrest in the world, there's going to be a lot of rows, and this isn't really the place for rowing.
12: This isn't the place for rowing, Ben. No rowing. I love that, because part of the essence of dullness is just feeling like comfortable with your dullness, safe from being judged and feeling judged and from judging others once you see other people's kinds of posts. And this is like really a point of pride for Sarah. This is what she hopes she has created.
11: Just feeling safe, happy and secure, like a place online that they can call home, where they can be themselves and just celebrate their everyday.
12: Ben, did you watch season 3 of The White Lotus?
13: The one always.
12: In Thailand?
13: Yeah, of course.
12: So I have to say, in preparing to talk to you about the Dole Women's Club, I was thinking back to this monologue that Carrie Coons' character has at the end of the series, where she's talking to her friends, one of whom is like a movie or TV star, another one, you know, has married some wealthy guy and has beautiful children and has this life that Carrie Coons either wants or thought that she wanted.
14: I just feel like as you get older, you have to justify your life, you know, and your choices. And when I'm with you guys, it's just so, like transparent what my choices were and my mistakes.
12: As I'm thinking about the Dole Women's Club, and I'm thinking about this monologue, I was just tearing up because, you know, she says, her character says,
14: I don't need religion or God to give my life meaning, because time gives it meaning.
12: And that it's not the fabulous things that you've done or places you've gone or the extraordinary accomplishments. It's just the fact that you have lived each day and you've gone through the joys of accomplishing small goals and the frustrations of having your, you know, your dish liquid fragrance change. It's just like there is value and meaning just in the living and in the passing of time and experiencing what we do just in the everyday, dull as it may be. And so that's what I want to leave people with, is just, as one writer put it, talking about the Dole Women's Club, like, contentment is seriously underrated, and there's value in that contentment.
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0: Good morning and happy Friday, July 10th. With KUAC News, I'm Tim Ellis. Governor Mike Dunleavy on Thursday vetoed a bill that would have reimposed limits on campaign contributions in state elections. That means donors can continue to give an unlimited amount of money to candidates for governor, the state legislature, and other offices. A federal appeals court ruled in 2021 that Alaska's $500 a year cap on individual donations to candidates was unconstitutionally low. The bill would have capped donations to each candidate at $2,000 per election cycle. Alaska Public Media reports that the sponsor of House Bill 16, Anchorage Independent Representative Calvin Schrage, says too often rich contributors have a better chance to push their priorities with legislators simply because they can cut a large check to their campaign.
1: What the House Bill 16 was about was ensuring that we fight corruption or even the appearance of corruption in our elections, and help restore some of the faith that voters have in their elected officials and in their government.
0: But in his veto message, Dunleavy says the bills didn't go far enough to limit rich candidates from funding their own campaigns. As of the latest public report in February, most of the top fundraisers in the gubernatorial race had contributed thousands or tens of thousands of dollars to their own campaigns. And one put more than $1 million toward his own race. Schrage says the veto was no surprise. That's in part because House Republicans who opposed the bill voted to make the measure take effect within the 2026 election cycle. And some said they were hoping to give the governor a reason to veto the bill. But Alaskans will have a chance to vote on a very similar measure in the August primary. Ballot Measure 1 would impose identical limits, and Schrage, one of the primary sponsors, says he hopes Alaskans come out to support it.
1: So, yeah, it's very disappointing, but I'm confident that voters at the end of the day will step up and re-express their desire to have these strong limits in place in Alaska.
0: In 2006, Alaskans voted by a 3-to-1 margin to impose the $500 limit that the court later threw out. The former chief of a volunteer fire department that serves the Greater Delta Junction area received a 2-year prison sentence Thursday for stealing more than $400,000 from the organization. KUAC's Patrick Gilchrist reports.
2: Fairbanks Superior Court Judge Patricia Haynes sentenced 63-year-old Michael Pascal to 3 years with one suspended and 10 years probation. She also ordered him to pay back about $440,000, the amount he was accused of embezzling from Rural Deltana Volunteer Fire Department. Pascal will also be subject to some special probation conditions, such as informing future employers of the conviction and giving a probation officer access to his financial accounts. Several Delta Junction community members spoke at the hearing, saying Pascal not only pocketed the fire department's money, but also let its insurance lapse while telling board members he'd paid for it. They said that endangered firefighters and the public, and almost wiped out the department, which temporarily closed after the discovery. Delta area businessman Nelson Greer told the court he assumed the position of Rural Deltana board treasurer the year before Pascal's arrest. He said Pascal admitted to taking funds from the department after Greer insisted on getting access to view the nonprofit's bank accounts and statements. Greer said, even now, the fallout isn't over.
3: And I just want court to know, and for Mr. Pascal to know, that this is huge, and this has caused a major, not just the money that was taken, but the overall turmoil to the community is huge.
2: According to investigators, Pascal siphoned funds from the department by writing checks to his own business and transferring sums to personal accounts over a roughly 7-year period while covering it up with doctored bank records. He was arrested in 2024 and indicted later that year on charges related to theft, fraud, and tampering with evidence. Pascal accepted a deal earlier this year to plead guilty to one count of felony scheme to defraud. He was present for the hearing on Thursday, and he apologized to the court, the fire department, and Delta Junction area residents. He said he complied with every part of the investigation and court proceedings, and that he wanted to reach a resolution as quickly as possible after his conduct came to light.
4: I took the responsibility and said, this is the amount that is suggested that I took, and I accept it, and I'm not going to argue over the details of it, whether it's right or wrong, up or down, because it just wastes people time and it spends more money.
2: Pascal also said the shorter his period of incarceration, the more opportunity he'd have to pay back what he stole. Haynes said she believed Pascal had little capacity for rehabilitation, citing his previous conviction in a 1996 embezzlement case in North Carolina. Her sentence closely followed the prosecutor's recommendation.
5: Mr. Pascal's actions showed a wanton disregard for the safety of his fellow firefighters, protection of the public, and the long-term harm that he was inflicting on an organization that had trusted him with its leadership.
2: Haynes also said his decision to target a volunteer public safety organization compounds the need to condemn his actions. The defense had requested to delay the start of any prison time so Pascal could coordinate medical care for current health conditions. Haynes denied the request and said the prison sentence would begin immediately. She said he may be eligible to apply for discretionary parole in January and may be eligible for mandatory parole in November 2027. In Fairbanks, I'm Patrick Gilchrist.
0: An AI-generated story of a beluga whale escaping the Alaska Sea Life Center in Seward received millions of views across social media last month. And the center quickly issued a statement that the story was false. But the incident highlights how AI-generated content is becoming harder to identify. And for organizations like the Sea Life Center, that kind of false information can harm their reputation and credibility. Alaska Public Media's Michaela Finnerty has the story.
6: You may have seen an image trending on social media of a beluga whale jumping over an enclosure back into the sea. The picture is accompanied with an inspiring story about a Cook Inlet beluga mother escaping from a research facility in Seward to reunite with her young calf. Despite receiving millions of views, the story is false. The Alaska Sea Life Center, the only research facility with a public aquarium in Seward, confirmed last month that the escape never happened. Katie Grant, communications manager for the center, says the photo was likely generated using artificial intelligence.
7: When misinformation like this story gets passed around, obviously that's a concern for us just because the story isn't what's really happening.
6: In an age of increasingly realistic AI, discerning what is real and what is not is harder than ever. Grant says the Sea Life Center was able to put out a statement quickly to counter the false information, and she worries about potential damage to the organization.
7: We're always concerned about making sure our supporters are getting truthful knowledge about what's going on, so they know exactly what they're supporting. And when stories like this come up, it can be confusing, and misinformation could spread like wildfires.
6: Grant says that in the Sea Life Center's 25-year history, a beluga whale has never escaped from the center, and it's not a scenario that could happen. Despite not being named in the post, the Sea Life Center received multiple calls shortly after it began to spread. AI-generated content has become quite popular on social media, says Young Saw, a professor of marketing at the University of Alaska. Saw says the Sea Life Center did the right thing by releasing an official statement. In Anchorage, I'm Michaela Finnerty.
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9: I'm Indira Lakshmanan in Boston. It's Here and Now. With the FIFA World Cup semifinals on Tuesday, we'll soon know which two titans will be battling for soccer's global crown. The final match is a week from Sunday, and for the first time in World Cup history, there will be a halftime show with some of the world's biggest musical acts, including Queen of Pop, Madonna. Everybody get up and dance. Latin music goddess Shakira from Colombia, along with singer-songwriter Burna Boy from Nigeria. South Korean boy band BTS. It's so tight. I mean, no outside. I mean, booty money style. I mean, living the life. and Canada's own pop and R&B icon Justin Bieber. Miguel Perez from NPR's World Cafe is here with us. Miguel, welcome back.
10: Hi, Indira. It's good to be back.
9: So, the halftime artist, this has got to be the most cross-cultural pop wattage we have seen together on stage since Live Aid, am I right?
10: Yes, we are in for like a real treat. I think I cannot imagine like a more international lineup for the inaugural FIFA World Cup halftime show. Like you mentioned, we have the de facto queen of the World Cup, as I like to refer to her, Shakira, and she will almost certainly be performing the official song of this year's World Cup. It's called Dai Dai, which is spelled D-A-I-D-A-I, and it's an Italian phrase that means come on, come on. So listen to this.

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This is Reformans Today, taking you to concerts around the world. I'm Valerie Kaler. Until recently, the name Mieczysław Weinberg was not heard all that much, if at all, in concert halls or on the radio. He wasn't neglected due to a lack of output or talent. He wrote 7 operas, 22 symphonies, 10 concertos, 17 string quartets, and tons of other chamber music and songs. But that music was hidden from most of the world because Weinberg was shut off behind the Iron Curtain for half a century. He'd fled anti-Semitism in his native Poland, fled on foot, by the way, wound up in the Soviet Union. He escaped Hitler only to find himself under Stalin's thumb and Stalin's anti-Semitic campaign against Jewish intellectuals. He actually lived in the same apartment building as Dmitri Shostakovich. In fact, they became lifelong friends and played music for each other almost daily. You can hear evidence of that friendship, that cross-pollination, in both composers' works. Some critics dismissed Weinberg as another Shostakovich, but he had his own style. You'll hear the influence of Jewish folk music, a personal, emotional voice, and a flair for writing interwoven melodic lines that would have made J.S. Bach proud. Here's a piece he wrote in 1953, his Fantasia for Cello and Orchestra. Cellist Christoph Coisey soloing with the Argovia Philharmonic, led by Giuseppe Vicente.

The music of Polish-born composer Mieczysław Weinberg was, for decades, lost in the shuffle of war and dictatorships and modesty and professional comparisons. Over the past 20, 25 years, though, more and more of us are getting to know the man and his music, thanks to orchestras and artists who are out there programming and performing his works. Works like the Fantasia for cello and orchestra we just heard, from a performance at Muri Abbey in Muri, Switzerland. Josep Vicent led the Argovia Philharmonic with cellist Krzysztof Kozej out in front. I would love to know what you thought of that piece. Give me a holler via the contact form on the PT page at yourclassical.org. Or you can call the PT listener line and leave a message at 866-943-4450. That's 866-943-4450. In a moment, snow in Aspen. 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

It's becoming more and more common these days for concert programs to contain multitudes, J.S. Bach and Bon Iver on the same concert, for composers to blur genres, mixing cultures and instruments and influences. Composer David Snow was talking about this back in the 80s and pushing back against the critics who saw new music as a failure in terms of its emotional expressiveness. He said, quote, "Composers can at least take comfort in the fact that those who make their living talking about music are remembered only by virtue of their association with the people who actually produce it." David Snow continued with this prescient statement. "Our culture might be evolving toward the point where Bach and Boulez, Barry Manilow and Sonny Terry can exist on the same concert program, but we don't have to demand or expect that. The least we should demand, though, is that we develop our passion, sense of humor, and openness toward music, and that obligation is as much the listener's as the composer's." Here's some music by composer and musical soothsayer David Snow. His Dance Movements, written in 1980 for the American Brass Quintet, who gave this much more recent performance at the Aspen Festival last summer.

Music for brass instruments is often associated with ceremony, military marches, royal fanfares. In the piece we just heard, the brass got the opportunity to dance. American composer David Snow wrote that music for the American Brass Quintet. Quirky rhythms, wonderful counterpoint, and it was specifically designed to show off the timbre and virtuosity of five very talented brass players. We heard the American Brass Quintet play David Snow's dance movements in Harris Concert Hall at the Aspen Music Festival and School in Aspen, Colorado. Every summer since 1970, the American Brass Quintet has been an ensemble in residence at the Aspen School, mainstays at Aspen for more than 50 years.

0: According to pianist Orly Shaham, there's something irresistible about a piano trio giving voice to grief. She said the concept of writing elegiac trios for someone who'd passed started in Russia, moved to France, and then pretty much everywhere. So why is this combination of piano, violin, and cello so well-suited for this music of loss?
1: It's very personal, it's very chamber music-y, but it also is grand and can be really large. And of course, Tchaikovsky's incredible trio elegiac set the standard for what you could do, a massive work that is symphonic in scope and yet very intimate and very personal at times. So there's no question that Rachmaninoff was quite influenced by that.
0: Orly Shaham from an interview with Nikki Sweat for Music at Menlo's Audio Notes. We'll hear Orly Shaham at the piano with violinist Stella Chen and cellist Dmitria Tappan in this performance from Music at Menlo of Sergei Rachmaninoff's Elegiac Trio No. 1 in G minor.

The Elegiac Piano Trio No. 1, written by Sergei Rachmaninoff when he was 18, just about to graduate from conservatory. That performance from Music at Menlo featured pianist Orly Shaham, violinist Stella Chen, and cellist Dmitri Atapin. Our technical director here at PT is Craig Thorson. Jane Barron is our technical producer. Our director of media production and operations is Elizabeth Iverson. The senior director of media operations for APM is Josh Kubasta. We had engineering help this week from Cameron Wiley, Michael DeMarc, and Michael Osborne. 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
1: 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At 7 tonight, it's an hour of World Cafe. 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And at 9, it's locally produced. Around midnight, Marianne Babbage will be your host. I hope you can join us. The next Alaska Live is this coming Wednesday at 2. I'll be your host. I'm Lori Neufeld, and it's the Jungle Book cast and crew from FDA's Children Theater summer production right here in KUAC Studios for Alaska Live at 2 on Wednesday. 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
2: EAC does not ever touch a ballot. 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It's not making the rules for how any American is voting.
3: President Trump cleans house at the Election Assistance Commission, drawing condemnation from Democrats and voting rights advocates.
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3: I'm Mary Louise Kelly.
4: And I'm Scott Detrow. Ahead this hour, the latest on a deadly ICE operation in Houston.
5: My clients will forever be physically and emotionally scarred by this killing.
3: Also, what's at stake for Iran in the U.S.-Iran standoff?
4: And as we gear up for another big soccer weekend, here is a question. 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
3: Our colleagues asked kids in China and India, do you even know there's a World Cup happening?
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1: Live from NPR News in Washington, I'm Janine Herbst. Graham Plattner has formally withdrawn from Maine's U.S. Senate race less than a week after a former romantic partner accused him of rape. Kevin Miller with Maine Public Radio has more.
7: Plattner said Wednesday night that he planned to drop out, but the progressive Democrat waited 2 days to file the official paperwork. His withdrawal letter doesn't mention the accusations against him, which he has repeatedly denied. Instead, Plattner wrote that his overwhelming primary victory shows Maine voters support